0: Hello, it's me. The original version of Todd Rundgren's classic performed with his band Naz from their self-titled album back in 1968. Coming up, more with Todd Rundgren for Sense of Place Philadelphia, including music from a live concert recorded at Philly's Sigma Sound Studios. 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
0: Welcome back to World Cafe. I'm Kaleo. Let's continue our conversation with Todd Rundgren, one of rock's great musical shapeshifters. And it is Sense of Place Philadelphia, and that means we're talking about his early years in the city of brotherly love. That would eventually be the jumping off point for his remarkable career. Let's continue. One of the last Philly moments that I think ended up being recorded, which was at a local radio station, WMMR, in 1971. You taped a live concert for them after, I believe, Runt, but not before your next solo record. Are you familiar with this concert?
6: Yes, I am. And I remember it was a lot of fun, because the first time that I had done anything like that, you know, done a live radio event. And I had a really good band at that point. I had really good players in the band and not a whole lot of material of my own. And I wasn't yet experienced enough as a singer to have the stamina to sing like 20 minutes. So we kept passing the songs off to other people during the show so that I would last for the duration of the radio show. So it's an interesting show, not just from the standpoint of it being one of my very first performances, because I hadn't planned on becoming a performer. When I left the Naz, I thought, I'm just going to be a studio guy. I'm going to produce and engineer records, and I won't have to deal with the politics of being in a band or the pressure of live performance, that sort of thing. And my first album was really a vanity project. I was still working on other people's records, and I didn't expect it to be anything more than that. And then accidentally had a hit record on it and got forced onto the road. You know, it kind of got forced to become a performer. If I had never had a hit record, I might have just gone on, never taken the stage, but it was a rude awakening. I didn't have a lot of stamina as a singer. I couldn't last more than 20 minutes as a singer. So I'm blowing my voice out every night before the end of the show and just struggling with it, not really enjoying the experience that much. And it took a couple of years for me to eventually develop the endurance to get through a show, and then maybe a couple more years after that to enjoy it. So, and now I really enjoy it. I mean, I enjoy singing. I enjoy the performance. But yeah, that's kind of a document of a very kind of seminal time in me fronting myself, you know, me being the guy in front.
0: Yeah. I want to play a little bit of It Wouldn't Have Made Any Difference that you can find on Box of Todd, but originally recorded back in 1971 here in Philadelphia at WMMR. It's World Cafe with Todd Rundgren for Sense of Place Philadelphia.

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0: Todd Rundgren's been my guest. Todd, thanks so much for being here, and you have a home in Philly anytime you want to come back and visit us.
1: Thank you so much. I'll talk to you soon.
0: That's our wizard. That's our true star, Todd Rundgren on The Cafe. Thanks so much to Todd, who is an incredibly gracious guest, and you can hear that audio, if you missed any of it, at worldcafe.org. Coming up, pizza parlors, batting cages, house shows with questionable basements. We take a peek inside Philadelphia's DIY scene. That's next on World Cafe.
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0: From NPR, this is World Cafe. Hey, I'm Kaleo. Today, as part of our Sense of Place Philadelphia series, I'm at one of the city's hottest music venues. It's pretty small. Musicians are setting up along the front window facing the road. On the other side, there's a kitchen.
10: You guys here for the show or just for pizza?
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10: Cool.
0: This is Philly-style pizza and grill near Temple University. Pizza joint by day, DIY venue by night. Sam Gorham is the co-founder of Fortress, a local booking collective.
10: I've heard a lot of bands just say that this is like their favorite place they've played.
0: Tonight, Dylan Michael is performing with his band, Attack Dog.
12: We're at the pizza place, the Philly style pizza. Before they were throwing shows here, this is just like where people would get pizza when they're really drunk at 3 a.m. The first time I heard there was a show here, I asked, why? Why would you do that? And now it's like the most popping spot in North Philly. So I guess that's a point in of itself. It really can happen.

0: Courtney Barnett on The Cafe. That is One Thing at a Time from her latest album, Creature of Habit. We talked about how a praying mantis played a pivotal role in her figuring out what that record was going to be. 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

0: I think that guy's got the goods. His name is Alex Amen. Song is called California Blues, and it is from his new album, Son of Amen. 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
2: Welcome back. It's World Cafe. Hey, I'm Kaleo. And if you're a fan of Big Audio Dynamite, this might feel right up your alley. A little bit of Madchester in there as well. It's a Montreal group called Cola, and it is their third album, Cost of Living Adjustment, or abbreviated Cola. Here is new music from the band. It's out now. It's called Hedge Sitting.

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1: Knowing how much we had celebrated America 250, that in acceptance of that had partisan considerations. It did not. That's just simply not true. 16 Democrat-run states are officially representing on these pavilions. So they are not partisan. If this were a strictly partisan activity, I don't know why they would possibly be participating, right? So, and the states who are not officially participating from a state budget standpoint are bipartisan themselves. Only one of those states that I can find has made an explicit statement that the reason for their not participating is partisan. So I'm just telling you, our participation in this activity is nonpartisan and has zero to do with interest in the political realm.
2: I appreciate that, and I understand what you're saying. But the concerns people have brought up are that the Great American State Fair seems to have become ultra-politicized after artists pulled out of the planned concerts, as opposed to the America's Block Party event by America 250.
1: Absolutely. And Joe, one of the things that should be clarified is the America 250 brand is the one that's on the side of our building. It's the one that's on every piece of literature. It is the one going with us to Washington. It is the one in our pavilion. My understanding is America 250 is involved with this Great American Fair. So there are more than 100 different brands of celebration. Each state has a logo. Many organizations have various logos. To me, it was not about whether it was the White House, an executive branch, or whether it was the congressional logo, which we have used ourselves. That is our co-brand. It has been for years that we've been planning this, actually 4 years of planning our local exhibitions.
2: You're listening to WCBU Reports on Morning Edition. I'm Joe Deacon talking with John Morris of the Peoria Riverfront Museum. John, you touched on it a little bit. So how is the museum contributing to the event? What's included in the exhibition?
1: The free pavilion offered to us, we're proud to take Lincoln as a hologram. We're proud to show Illinois, a beautiful graphic from the prairie to the cornfields, from Peoria to Chicago. Naturally, we're proud to put Peoria in there. So I do not know how else to say it, but our intentions here have been good. I'm sorry if people perceive otherwise that there is a partisan intent. There is not. That is not our mission. Our mission is to unleash the full talent and genius of every individual. We have amassed the most incredible exhibition in the country here in Peoria called The Promise of Liberty. And if people have not seen it, I'm really encouraging them to come and see this wonderful exhibition with 250 documents, objects of history, and works of art that really represents the story of America in the best possible way.
2: How much of a financial commitment is involved in the museum's participation in the Great American State Fair, and how were those funds raised?
1: We have received additional contributions over and above what our members give, and we are a 100% privately funded operation, this museum. But over and above those funds, I don't know yet what the total is going to be. We had budgeted for as much as $500,000, and much of that has been met by in-kind. Transportation was provided in-kind. It's been met by in-kind event planning. It's also been met by contributions from generous people who wanted Illinois to be represented at the national level. The fee for participating and occupying the 50 pavilions offered to the states is zero. So there's no fee being paid. We're not writing a check to the administration. We're not writing a check to Freedom 250 or America 250. There's this is about us providing for hopefully tens of thousands, hundreds of thousands of grandmas and grandpas with kids and touring the mall this summer. Our intent was to provide Illinois' story in a national space, on the national stage, not to affiliate with any kind of partisanship at all.
3: That's Peoria Riverfront Museum President and CEO John Morris, and he spoke

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1: Good morning. This is Weekend Edition from NPR on 89.1 WGLT. I'm Tim Amoney. 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
3: I'm Windsor Johnston with these headlines. Bahrain's foreign ministry is strongly condemning what it calls an Iranian drone attack on the kingdom early today. The ministry accused Tehran of undermining regional peace efforts. Iran has not issued a response. Emergency crews in Venezuela are entering a critical search and rescue phase after this week's devastating earthquakes. Authorities say more than 900 people have died. Emergency crews in parts of the western U.S. are preparing for another day of extreme wildfire conditions. The Cottonwood Fire in southern Utah continues to burn across thousands of acres. Red flag warnings remain in effect for many western states. I'm Windsor Johnston, NPR News in Washington.

0: Is there a message that you would like people to take from your work now? Something we need to hear?
1: My goal is to just show people how to be themselves, how to embrace their imperfections and lean into it and be the best version of ourselves and be able to, like, through the process of this album, I've become, you know, fully sober. It's been 3 years of being sober and learning how to love yourself, you know? That's the thing, is like, we have so much anger in this world, and a lot of times people are just very unhappy with themselves and then they take that out on others. So much of my goal is to be able to learn how to love myself and try to show people how to love themselves.
2: Where do we go in the end? Gone with the wind and never seen again.
0: Oliver Tree, from our interview in 2023. The musician died earlier this month. According to a post on his Instagram page, Oliver Tree's legacy will live on through his foundation endowment named Dr. Oliver Tree's Extremely Epic Grant for Baby Geniuses. Post continues, this is something that Oliver had put together before his passing, written in his will. We will make sure his wish comes to fruition so that more joy, love, and art can be spread into the world. That was his final wish. This is Weekend Edition from NPR News. I'm Scott Simon.
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4: 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I'm Tim Amoni, and you're listening to Weekend Edition. 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
0: From NPR News in Washington, D.C., this is Weekend Edition. I'm Scott Simon. This hour, the war in Ukraine after drone strikes deep into Russia, and later an aid worker in Venezuela, Scott Eastwood on his new World War II drama, and then George Washington.
9: The fact that we have a government by the people, for the people, is really absolutely astounding, and we just need to make sure that we inform the populace that they are in fact in charge.
0: And that is really a George Washington interpreter. America's 250th anniversary is boom time for actors in powdered wigs playing the man on the dollar bill. First, our newscast at Saturday, June 27, 2026.
10: Live from NPR News in Washington, I'm Windsor Johnston. The IDF says Israel carried out a strike in Lebanon one day after Secretary of State Marco Rubio oversaw the signing of a framework agreement between the two sides. The deal sets out a path to restore Lebanese sovereignty and dismantle the Iran-backed militant group Hezbollah. NPR's Jawad Rascala reports Hezbollah has rejected the terms.
11: Lebanese Prime Minister Nawaf Salam said the framework is aimed to secure Israel's withdrawal from all Lebanese territory. But Israeli Prime Minister Benjamin Netanyahu said the agreement allows Israel to keep its security zone in southern Lebanon until Hezbollah is disarmed, while handing two small pilot zones to the Lebanese army. Hezbollah MP Hassan Fadlallah said the agreement legitimizes Israel's occupation and gives it what it failed to achieve on the battlefield. He warned that any attempt to disarm the group by force would fail, and said Iran would not sign a final deal with the United States before Israel withdraws completely. Jawad Rizqalla, NPR News, Beirut.
10: Search and rescue teams in Venezuela are digging through the rubble of collapsed homes and buildings after powerful earthquakes killed more than 900 people this week. Dori Buscarin reports the disaster is further straining the country's healthcare system.
12: Some 50 buildings collapsed in the seaside state of La Guaira, says aid worker Cesar Jimenez from Project Hope. Hotels, apartment complexes, buildings with 15 to 20 floors. He says some health centers suffered serious structural damage, putting them at risk of collapse. He says the health centers he's supporting are asking for basic items, syringes, bandages, iodine to clean wounds, oral rehydration salts for dehydration, and nebulizers for people who have breathing problems after being exposed to the dust and debris. It's a chaotic situation, Jimenez says, but no country can fully prepare for a disaster like this. For NPR News, I'm Dori Buscarin.
10: New federal data show 5 million people have dropped their healthcare.gov coverage compared to last year. NPR's Selena Simmons-Duffin reports that's after President Trump and Republicans in Congress let premium costs double on average this year.
13: Last year, 24 million people picked an Obamacare plan, a record high. Now, the number of people enrolled has nosedived to 19 million. According to data from the Department of Health and Human Services, 4 million people dropped their ACA plan since January. That's on top of more than 1 million people who didn't even pick a plan. Health policy experts predicted people would drop their plans this year because premiums cost much more than they did last year. The Trump administration quietly posted the enrollment drop on a web page Friday evening. Selena Simmons-Duffin, NPR News, Washington.
10: This is NPR.
14: From the WGLT newsroom, I'm Ben Howell. State Farm Insurance may have lost its crown as the nation's largest passenger auto insurer. That's a title State Farm has held since 1942. Analysis from S&P Global Intelligence suggests Progressive Insurance has supplanted State Farm in some metrics. State Farm says for customers, the most important question is not a ranking, it's whether they have coverage they can count on, value for what they pay, and help when they need it most. The company says it focuses on combining the strength of local agents with digital tools to make it easier for customers to do business. State Farm says the auto insurance market is rapidly changing and the company continues to evolve to serve customers. A new bill awaiting the governor's signature lets a student choose if they want to take a career in technical education or a foreign language class, starting in 2 years. District 87 Superintendent David Mauser says there are not enough teachers to meet the foreign language requirement.
15: I can tell you when I worked at a rural district, it was very difficult to do. And there are a lot of rural districts right now that are using online learning to be able to meet that requirement.
14: Mauser says he has concerns about online learning because it could be ineffective if not done correctly. In a serenade of Bloomington Normal soccer fans, the Brass Pig Smoke and Ale House hosted another World Cup watch party in its downtown Bloomington bar. Trayson Bixby and his friends were a part of the football frenzy. Bixby says it's a great environment for fans like himself.
16: This is actually probably the best USA team I've ever seen. In my 23 years of living.
14: Team USA lost to Turkey on a late goal, but the Americans will play again next Wednesday night. I'm Ben Howell, WGLT News.
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1: This is 89.1 and WGLT.org. I'm Lauren Warnicke with this WGLT Datebook. The Illinois Shakespeare Festival kicks off its 2026 season this week, and the festival's production of Shakespeare's Two Gentlemen of Verona features a furry friend in her theatrical debut. The Two Gentlemen of Verona is among Shakespeare's earliest plays and has found its way back to the Illinois Shakes for the first time since 1983. The comedy follows Valentine and Proteus, two best friends who fall for the same woman, that's Sylvia. They must overcome the trials and tribulations of love, betrayal, and friendship as Shakespeare saw them as a young man in the 1500s. Making his Illinois Shakes debut, Jermaine Jenkins portrays Launce.
2: I've been in the Midwest for about 4 years now, but this is my first time in Normal, my first time at ISF, and I'm really excited to be here.
1: Launce is Proteus's eccentric servant who is best known for his deep love for his disloyal dog, Crab. Thus, Jenkins has a rather unique scene partner, canine actor Scout Getchess. Scout is an Aussie and border collie mix from Lexington who has recently taken up acting. But she has been training since she was a puppy, and her strong listening skills and lots of treats have allowed her to serve as a unique collaborator in The Two Gentlemen of Verona.
2: Learning to just play off of everything that she does and giving her many, many treats and getting her to like me has also been really fun. And I'm just excited to see how the relationship between us continues to grow, and also the fact that anything could happen in a performance, and we kind of just have to roll with it.
1: Case in point, Wednesday night's preview was the first time Jenkins and Scout acted together with a full audience. Embodying the spontaneity of live theater, Scout could not contain herself. Jenkins' dismay became his character's as he connected Crab's disobedience to the monologue he was giving. As Scout ran off into the audience, Jenkins remained in character, shouting out, "And now thou has attacked an audience member," as Scout jumped into the lap of an attendee. We later learned that audience member was Scout's dad. Now, Crab is notoriously, well, crabby and aloof. And Scout?
3: Can you make some noises? Yeah.
1: So, not exactly a method actor. Friendship is an underlying theme throughout the whole play, one that has allowed The Two Gentlemen of Verona to resonate more than 400 years after it was written. Throughout the comedy, many relationships are tested as loyalties waver between friends, lovers, and an owner and his dog. Ruth Getchess is Scout's mom.
3: Launce, he takes the blame for the dog. And I think any dog owner would be like, we love our animals and we would do anything to protect them and to be with them. And to watch him do that on stage in a Shakespearean way is just really heartwarming for me. And I think that most of the audience will agree with that too.
1: Jermaine Jenkins says that kind of universality is the enduring power of Shakespeare.
2: So many of the themes that we see with Shakespeare's plays are still relevant to our times, and they continue to be relevant. I think that's why throughout all these centuries, we see people continue to do his work.
1: Director Danielle Rose is also making her festival debut. Rose kept her two gents set in the past. She says there's something lovely about exploring a time before social media and the internet. Today, every single decision is preserved, she says, including a lot of mistakes made early on in our lives.
4: But then the beautiful thing about this play is that we have an opportunity to see them come back from their mistakes. And so to me, it's this like very hopeful, lovely story of what it is to be young. We all make mistakes when we're young, and we have to learn some way to grow and become better people.
1: The Two Gentlemen of Verona runs in rotation with productions of Romeo and Juliet and the Illinois Shakes Festival debut of Our Town. The festival runs through August 1st at Ewing Manor. 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
8: I'm Windsor Johnston with these headlines. Bahrain's foreign ministry is strongly condemning what it calls an Iranian drone attack on the kingdom early today. The ministry accused Tehran of undermining regional peace efforts. Iran has not issued a response. The Israeli military has conducted an airstrike against Lebanon. The attack comes a day after Secretary of State Marco Rubio oversaw the signing of a framework agreement between the two sides. President Trump is renewing his push for the Save America Act, which would require voters to provide proof of citizenship before casting a ballot. Trump has also vowed not to sign a bipartisan housing bill until Congress approves the act. I'm Windsor Johnston, NPR News in Washington.
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0: This is Weekend Edition from NPR News. I'm Scott Simon. The U.S. government's asserting a new level of control over AI. Earlier this month, it banned foreigners from using two of Anthropic's most powerful new models. It partially reversed the ban yesterday, but retains control over which companies have access. Meanwhile, Anthropic's rival, OpenAI, said yesterday that it had agreed to let the administration screen users of its newest model. NPR's tech correspondent John Ruwitz joins us. John, thanks so much for being with us.
10: Sure thing, Scott.
0: And how powerful are these new AI models?
10: Yeah, I've talked with a couple of people who've used related models, and they say they are really powerful. The AI model that kind of kicked all this off is called Mythos. It's from Anthropic. It's not public yet, but a small number of tech companies have been getting exclusive access to a preview version. That includes companies like Google, Microsoft. It also includes Cisco. I spoke with the head of security at Cisco, Anthony Greco.
11: AI is a game changer for security, period. The world is changing. Mythos has amped up that change.
10: He's talking about cybersecurity, of course. That's one of the things that Mythos was designed to be good at. And what it does is find vulnerabilities in software and help fix them. These are the kind of vulnerabilities that hackers might want to exploit. Greco says his team had Mythos scan 1.8 billion lines of code across several coding languages. And he says it did that deftly.
11: And allowed us to cover that amount of territory and amount of complexity in just 8 weeks, which would have otherwise taken humans mixed with machines and tools 8+ years to do.
0: I mean, John, 8 years of work in just 8 weeks is astounding, but it also creates some concern, doesn't it?
10: Yeah, these are double-edged swords, right? So good guys can use tools like this to find and fix problems. Bad guys could use them to find and exploit holes, to hijack networks or steal data, that kind of thing. In fact, that's happening actually already with widely available, less powerful AI tools. There's been an explosion in the number of AI-assisted cyber attacks. And, you know, fear of that getting supercharged could be what's behind the administration's shift from being pretty hands-off about AI to wanting more control.
0: So are AI models being seen now as a potential national security risk?
10: Yeah, it seems like the cutting edge ones might be. I mean, Anthropic in early June put out two AI models that were based on Mythos. They were weaker. You know, they had guardrails built in so they couldn't do the most powerful cyber stuff. Within days, though, the Trump administration told Anthropic it knew of a way that those safeguards could be circumvented. And so it slapped an export ban on those models, basically meaning no foreigners could use them, including Anthropic employees. So the company took them offline. Fast forward to Friday, the Commerce Department partially lifted the export ban on one of those two models. According to a letter from the Commerce Secretary that NPR has seen, it's now allowing a small list of American companies, including their foreign staffers, to use the model. In a statement emailed to NPR, Anthropic said it was pleased with this change and it'll continue to work with the government.
0: And is working with the government now a new expectation?
10: Yeah, it seems to be. OpenAI said just yesterday also that it had let the government vet a list of companies that would have access to its latest and greatest model. You know, the company said this was the strongest path to broader availability of the model in the coming weeks, but that this kind of vetting should not be the norm long term.
0: You've been talking to cybersecurity experts. What do they see in the future for these tools?
10: Yeah, the tools are powerful. Some think these models will tilt the balance in their sort of arms race against hackers. Lee Klarich is with Palo Alto Networks, a cybersecurity company that's had access to some of these models. He says there's a wave now of companies like his finding and fixing vulnerabilities.
12: And then as we come down the other side of that as an industry, we'll actually go to a level where we have more secure software than we've had before, because we're finding and fixing things before they ever get released in the first place.
10: That may be the case. It may be a little optimistic, but experts say, you know, this now AI-enabled cat and mouse game between cyber attackers and defenders is not ending anytime soon.
0: John Ruich, thanks so much. And we want to note Anthropic, Microsoft, and Google are all financial supporters of NPR. World War II's Battle of the Bulge began in December 1944 in the forests of Belgium, and it sent the German army into retreat, but at the cost of more than 80,000 U.S. casualties. The new film Lucky Strike tells the story of one soldier, John Castle, who must walk nearly 20 miles across German-occupied territory with just a backpack field radio as his only link to U.S. forces.
13: I'm walking, but confirm there's no closer stragglers I can move to. Over.

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3: I'm Windsor Johnston with these headlines. Bahrain's foreign ministry is strongly condemning what it calls an Iranian drone attack on the kingdom early today. The ministry accused Tehran of undermining regional peace efforts. Iran has not issued a response. Emergency crews in Venezuela are entering a critical search and rescue phase after this week's devastating earthquakes. Authorities say more than 900 people have died. Emergency crews in parts of the western U.S. are preparing for another day of extreme wildfire conditions. The Cottonwood Fire in southern Utah continues to burn across thousands of acres. Red flag warnings remain in effect for many western states. I'm Windsor Johnston, NPR News in Washington.

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1: This is 89.1 and WGLT.org. I'm Lauren Warnke with this WGLT Datebook. The Illinois Shakespeare Festival kicks off its 2026 season this week. And the festival's production of Shakespeare's Two Gentlemen of Verona features a furry friend in her theatrical debut. The Two Gentlemen of Verona is among Shakespeare's earliest plays and has found its way back to the Illinois Shakes for the first time since 1983. The comedy follows Valentine and Proteus, two best friends who fall for the same woman. That's Sylvia. They must overcome the trials and tribulations of love, betrayal, and friendship as Shakespeare saw them as a young man in the 1500s. Making his Illinois Shakes debut, Jermaine Jenkins portrays Launce.
2: I've been in the Midwest for about 4 years now, but this is my first time in Normal, my first time at ISF, and I'm really excited to be here.
1: Launce is Proteus's eccentric servant who is best known for his deep love for his disloyal dog, Crab. Thus, Jenkins has a rather unique scene partner, canine actor Scout Getchess. Scout is an Aussie and border collie mix from Lexington who has recently taken up acting. But she has been training since she was a puppy, and her strong listening skills and lots of treats have allowed her to serve as a unique collaborator in The Two Gentlemen of Verona.
2: Learning to just play off of everything that she does and giving her many, many treats and getting her to like me has also been really fun. And I'm just excited to see how the relationship between us continues to grow, and also the fact that anything could happen in a performance, and we kind of just have to roll with it.
1: Case in point, Wednesday night's preview was the first time Jenkins and Scout acted together with a full audience. Embodying the spontaneity of live theater, Scout could not contain herself. Jenkins' dismay became his character's as he connected Crab's disobedience to the monologue he was giving. As Scout ran off into the audience, Jenkins remained in character, shouting out, "And now thou hast attacked an audience member," as Scout jumped into the lap of an attendee. We later learned that audience member was Scout's dad. Now, Crab is notoriously, well, crabby and aloof. And Scout?
3: Can you make some noises? Yeah.
1: So, not exactly a method actor. Friendship is an underlying theme throughout the whole play, one that has allowed The Two Gentlemen of Verona to resonate more than 400 years after it was written. Throughout the comedy, many relationships are tested as loyalties waver between friends, lovers, and an owner and his dog. Ruth Getchess is Scout's mom.
3: Launce, he takes the blame for the dog. And I think any dog owner would be like, ugh. We love our animals and we would do anything to protect them and to be with them. And to watch him do that on stage in a Shakespearean way is just really heartwarming for me. And I think that most of the audience will agree with that too.
1: Jermaine Jenkins says that kind of universality is the enduring power of Shakespeare.
2: So many of the themes that we see with Shakespeare's plays are still relevant to our times and they continue to be relevant. I think that's why throughout all these centuries, we see people continue to do his work.
1: Director Danielle Rose is also making her festival debut. Rose kept her two gents set in the past. She says there's something lovely about exploring a time before social media and the internet. Today, every single decision is preserved, she says, including a lot of mistakes made early on in our lives.
4: But then the beautiful thing about this play is that we have an opportunity to see them come back from their mistakes. And so to me, it's this like very hopeful, lovely story of what it is to be young. We all make mistakes when we're young, and we have to learn some way to grow and become better people.
1: The Two Gentlemen of Verona runs in rotation with productions of Romeo and Juliet and the Illinois Shakes Festival debut of Our Town. The festival runs through August 1st at Ewing Manor. For Datebook on WGLT and WGLT.org, and with additional reporting from WGLT student reporter Lauren Fisher, I'm Lauren Warnke.
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8: I'm Windsor Johnston with these headlines. Emergency crews continue searching through the rubble in northern Venezuela after two powerful earthquakes struck the country this week. The death toll stands at more than 900. The IDF says Israel conducted a strike against Lebanon this morning, just a day after Secretary of State Marco Rubio unveiled a new framework designed to reduce tensions between the two sides. The agreement calls for closer security coordination. Europe's record-breaking heat wave is starting to ease in parts of France and the UK, but dangerous temperatures are spreading east. Germany and Poland are expected to see temperatures top 100 degrees this weekend, while parts of Italy could reach 102. I'm Windsor Johnston, NPR News in Washington.
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0: This is Weekend Edition from NPR News. I'm Scott Simon. 150 years ago this week, Lieutenant Colonel George Armstrong Custer launched an attack on an encampment of Native tribes in what is now Montana. Often called Custer's last stand, the Battle of Little Bighorn was a decisive victory for Plains tribes. It was also a significant moment in the nation's history as the U.S. government moved to force indigenous peoples onto reservations. NPR's Caden Mills takes us to the site of that historic battle.
10: Much like their ancestors did 150 years ago, members and descendants of over a dozen tribes charged on horseback onto the historic battlefield. They race across the dry landscape, kicking up clouds of dust before circling at the top of a hill at Little Bighorn Battlefield National Monument. It looks like a scene from 1876. Except, in addition to headdresses and war paint, many of the riders are also wearing tank tops and t-shirts. And they pose for pictures in front of the crowds that have gathered here. The riders are also carrying the flags of their numerous tribal nations in a show of unity. The same unity that led to Custer's demise in what many Native people call the Battle of Greasy Grass.
11: And we're ready to charge until Custer and them came and tried to sneak attack us.
10: That's 18-year-old Champion Marquez.
11: We like fought back and basically beat them. Kind of like the Avatar movie.
10: He's Cheyenne, and he's been volunteering here this week, working security, helping elders, and setting up teepees. Plus, learning a lot more about this battle than he has in school.
11: I learned that we just fought them. I didn't know that we actually like gathered up as a tribe like of 2,000 people, and then we fought.
10: When Custer and his troops were tasked with dealing with, quote, hostile Indians, they thought disbanding the camp would be easy.
12: It was the biggest victory that our people had against the United States government.
10: That's Christopher Eagle Bear. He's Sechonga Lakota of the Rosebud Sioux tribe. He said the allied tribes hoped this would be the final blow to the U.S. military and that the government would leave them alone.
12: They realized that they couldn't destroy us head on. So after that, they did the next best thing that you could do to tear apart a nation, and that was take away the children.
10: Just 3 years later, the first federal Indian boarding school opened in Pennsylvania. Hundreds more followed, beginning a century of abuse that attempted to erase Native ways of life.
12: A couple of my grandfathers, my grandmothers, my uncles and aunties, they were all products of boarding schools. And over the course of that, we lost one thing, and that was our identity, that was our spirit.
10: Eagle Bear is here today with his grandfather, reclaiming that identity. Together, they're the main event organizers for their tribe's camp, where they're surrounded by the sounds of drumming and kids playing traditional games like lacrosse.
13: We've been planning this for roughly 8 months now, so it's very heartwarming to see everyone that actually showed up and that's here.
10: That's Ashlyn Boneshirt. She and her friend, Myla Gabriel, are both 18 and members of the Sechonga Youth Council.
14: You know, this is us telling people we're still here, you know, and we're proud and we're not just, you know, hiding.
10: They're here with Dominique Harris. She's the Youth Council's project coordinator.
15: The fact that they're so young and they're here now, it just gives them the perfect opportunity and space to learn about the history of this battle, why it's important to our people, and the effect that it has on us to this day.
10: As we walk through the encampment, we weave between tall canvas teepees that stretch to greet Montana's big sky. That's when we meet Gabby Strong. She's Sisseton Wahpeton and Midwakaton.
16: This camp is full of youth and young people. I think one of the important messages here is this is a commemoration of a victory from 150 years ago, but our victories are still possible today.
10: As important as it is for the young people to be here, Christopher Eagle Bear says he's grateful that his grandfather can be here too, surrounded by a new generation learning and celebrating their cultures.
12: I wanted my grandpa to see this before he made his journey, so that whenever he goes to the spirit world, he'll be able to tell all those leaders like Crazy Horse and Sitting Bull that we're still here and you guys did a great job.
10: Eagle Bear says he feels a duty to set that same example for future generations. Caden Mills, NPR News, Crow Agency, Montana.
0: Mary Beard was about 5 years old when her mother took her to the British Museum and they saw a 4,000-year-old piece of bread in a display case. Curator noticed that young Mary had to jump up to see it, so he opened the case, took out the bread, and held it out for her to see. And that set off a career studying ancient Greek and Rome for Mary Beard, professor at Cambridge and the Royal Academy, classics editor of the Times Literary Supplement, and author of many admired books on the ancient world. Her new book, Talking Classics, The Shock of the Old, is bold enough to ask, why do we continue to have this fascination with the ancient world, Greeks, Romans, Caesars, Sophocles, and worlds more? Mary Beard joins us now from Cambridge in the UK. Thanks so very much for being with us.
17: It's great to be with you.
0: What do you think got stirred up in you that day that you saw this bread excavated from the ancient kingdom of Thebes?
17: Partly it was that sheer amazement, that wonderment, that I could be allowed to get so close to something that was both so impossibly old

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8: 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On Highway 309, you'll hear Adia Victoria, the Beatles, and Kate the Elephant. On Highway 309, you'll hear Billie Eilish, The National, and Fleetwood Mac. On Highway 309, you'll hear Leon Bridges, Stevie Wonder, and 10,000 Maniacs, Wilco, Mavis Staples, Idols, and Curtis Harvey. When you travel Highway 309, you never know what you're going to hear, but we guarantee it will be good. 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

0: I think on guitar, it can be simple and I can focus on the melody and the lyrics a little more.
1: Nora Jones on why she likes to write music on a guitar.
0: On piano, I get a little caught up with fancy chords. And when I play simply on the piano, sometimes it sounds piano-y in a way I don't want it to sound. Early on when I was trying to write on piano, it all sounded like these weird piano songs, and that's not what I envisioned. But as time has gone on, I think I can simplify the piano in a way that I do like now. Early on, that's why I think I gravitated more towards guitar to write.

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1: State Farm Insurance has slowed implementation of controversial contract changes for its network of agents. That's among the stories you heard this week on WGLT. I'm Ben Howell with News and Review. Agents pushed back strongly last month when the company told them it would end payments under a deferred compensation program. The company has now told them it will add back several years of those payments, but they will depend on meeting sales targets. A data center consultant from Normal says he supports municipalities making strong demands for themselves before agreeing to a hyperscale facility. Harrison Meese says local governments should demand the tech giants, who are paying for these data centers, also pay for things the municipalities need, like expanded electricity capacity.
2: Whether we decide we want data centers built in Illinois or not, the grid needs an upgrade. We are electrifying our lives. We're moving towards electric cars. We're putting heat pumps in our houses. The demand for electricity is ever-growing.
1: Meese says towns can and should leverage companies on electricity, water, property taxes, and other needs. A Unit 5 middle school teacher accused of more than a decade of sexual misconduct involving multiple teenage boys has been ordered to remain in jail awaiting trial. Andrew Drew Miller of Normal faces 42 felony counts pertaining to seven victims, beginning in 2014. At a pretrial detention hearing, the prosecution said police identified five additional victims whose cases are beyond the statute of limitation. The most recent allegation is that Miller solicited graphic images of a sexual nature as recently as February, when Unit 5 removed him from his eighth grade classroom at Chittix Junior High. A crime data analyst overseeing Bloomington's Flock Safety Program says the technology has changed the cadence of police work in the department. Jack McQueen says departments set their own standards for data retention and storage. In Bloomington, data collected on license plate reading cameras is deleted after 30 days.
3: We would rather work at a very fast cadence, hard, to get a crime solved than keep more data on the public, which is so not government to most people.
1: McQueen took questions from the city's Civilian Police Relations Board and residents concerned about data storage and privacy. The city manager for the town of Normal says the town hopes to partner with Bloomington in the public phase of data center assessment. The city plans a public hearing with expert testimony as well as public input. Pam Reese says it's possible Normal can be involved, but staff is also doing work on the issue.
4: Gathering information about what other communities have adopted, what seems to be working in terms of data center regulations, and do some site visits as well.
1: Reese says staff wants public and council input on data centers before it makes a recommendation to the council. The latest homeless count shows a big drop in Bloomington Normal, but advocates worry federal changes could reverse those gains. The U.S. Department of Housing and Urban Development wants to shift funding to organizations that require substance abuse and mental health testing for clients. Matt Burgess with Home Sweet Home Ministries says that will not address homelessness.
5: People will comply in order to receive other services for a time, but you cannot mandate recovery.
1: Burgess says more housing reduces homelessness. McLean County has unveiled two new public art pieces, but the pair of original murals are in places most in Bloomington Normal will never go. McLean County Juvenile Detention Center Program Coordinator Brianna Nelson says adding color to the facility's cinder block walls has lifted the mood for youth and staff.
6: Even the youth were like, I'm going to stare at that every day, like, that's so awesome. The color brings a lot to this area. I just feel like it makes a difference.
1: One of the murals extends the full width of the common room with a galaxy theme. It says, believe in yourself. And the head of an emergency room staffing agency for Central Illinois Hospitals says it's getting increasingly difficult to find doctors to staff rural ERs. James Brown, co-founder of Emergency Physician Staffing Solutions, says many primary care and family doctors are no longer getting ER training, and many want to work in bigger cities.
7: Unfortunately, a lot of them tend to want to practice in places where they have a higher level of acuity, higher populations, consequently higher pay.
1: Brown says doctors his agency recruits to Central Illinois tend to be older, which offers the advantage of experience. You can find more on all these stories at WGLT.org. I'm Ben Howell.
8: 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I'm Courtney Conroy. Hang around another 15 minutes to catch Conversations from the World Cafe. The City of Bloomington and Town of Normal are inviting the community to a special America 250 celebration. It starts at 6 p.m. on Thursday, July 2nd at the Interstate Center. There will be food trucks, family activities, a drone show, and more. 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
9: I'm Janine Herbst with these headlines. The death toll from the devastating earthquakes in Venezuela is rising. Officials say it now tops 1,400, with more than 3,200 injured and tens of thousands are reported missing. International search crews are looking for survivors, but getting to them is difficult. The biggest wildfire in the U.S. is hitting the Tinder Dry Forest in Utah. The state's governor has declared a state of emergency, and Utah is now restricting fireworks. Red flag warnings are also in effect for parts of California, Nevada, Arizona, New Mexico, and Colorado. And the European heat wave continues. Record high temperatures have been recorded in Britain, France, Switzerland, and Germany. They're getting hit with high temperatures as hospitals treat thousands of patients for heat-related conditions. I'm Janine Herbst, NPR News.

0: 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They believe a combination of expertise and empathy is how people embrace hearing technology and keep hearing the most important sounds of their lives. More information at bnaudiology.com.
1: What is your personal peach pit?
2: 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So I have been, you know, traveling all over the world for the last 15 years or so. And, you know, you miss so much back home. And so you try to like convince yourself that holidays don't mean anything anymore. It's just another day kind of thing. We'll celebrate when we get home. You're always missing something. But the flip side of that is I've been to most cities so many times that each place starts feeling a little bit more like home.
1: Describe the sound that you were trying to get.
2: You know, I marry all these traditional roots instruments, song structures with more modern techniques as far as recording goes. And I'm not afraid to go try new things and innovate, but I always want to keep one foot rooted in the music from my area, North Carolina.

0: So we talked about your professional life, your touring, your sitting in the producer's chair, but your personal life is about to go through a major change. You and your wife are expecting your first child in the weeks ahead. That'll sure put your head in a certain place, doesn't it?
1: Yeah, I mean, it's a lot of feelings I didn't anticipate, but we're really excited. It's a baby boy, and I've been taking all the classes, doing all the Zoom virtual meetings, painting the nursery, and got the crib put together. And so I'm feeling prepared, but nervous and excited, and can't wait to meet him.
0: So do you have a plan as to how you'll balance things? New baby, new album to promote, touring to support the album, your family broadly. How are you thinking about all that?
1: Well, I usually just take on everything, and I think that I'm invincible, and I try to just do it all. And so I guess I'll

0: 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We just heard Mercury, Signs.
1: Thank you very much.
0: And they opened up with Banquet. This Tiny Desk was recorded and mixed by Josh Newell, and Josephine Neonai was the audio engineer. More British music, this time from Omar after the break. 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
0: It's Tiny Desk Radio from NPR Music. I'm Ana Maria Sayer. Bassist and composer Linda Mahon Oh will be here soon, but we've got English singer-songwriter Omar for you next. Omar Lifhook was born into music. As a teenager, Omar's self-released recordings were produced by his dad, a studio musician for Bob Marley and the Rolling Stones. By the end of the 1980s, he made his mark with this single, There's Nothing Like This.

Bless you.

0: That's Omar. We just heard a classic track, There's Nothing Like This. We also heard This Is Not a Love Song, The Man, and Can We Go Out? Bobby Carter produced that show, and Josephine and I recorded and mixed it. After the break, small in stature but greatly in demand, jazz composer, bandleader, and bass player, Linda Mahon O. You're listening to Tiny Desk Radio from NPR Music.
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0: It's Tiny Desk Radio from NPR Music. I'm Ana Maria Sayer. Next is a real treat. Bassist, bandleader, and composer Linda Mahon O. She was 3 years old when her family immigrated from Malaysia to Australia. By four, she was taking piano lessons. In high school, she was jamming in a rock band on electric bass. Her 2009 debut album gave a nod to those rock roots, covering the Red Hot Chili Peppers.

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1: Thank you so much. We're going to play a new song also. This is a song called Rise Mountains, and it's going to feature my one and only Fabian Almazan on piano.

0: Linda Mahon Oh at the Tiny Desk from her set back in 2024. We just heard Rise Mountains with her husband, the pianist Fabian Almazan. We also heard The Imperative and Halo. Mitra Arthur produced that show and Josh Newell recorded and mixed it. Neil Tivalt is the technical director for our show. Tiny Desk Radio is produced by Walter Ray Watson, Noah Caldwell, and Danica Panetta. Our series editor is Lars Gottrich, and Saraya Mohammed is our executive producer. Our theme is composed by Kaylin Ellis. I'm Ana Maria Sayer. You've been listening to Tiny Desk Radio. Thanks for hanging out with us. Catch you next time. This is NPR.
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1: 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The General Joseph Bartholomew Chapter of the Sons of the American Revolution is putting on Sharing the Spirit of America. It's a public reading of the Declaration of Independence on July 8th. 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
5: 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On Highway 309, you'll hear Adia Victoria, the Beatles, and Cage the Elephant. On Highway 309, you'll hear Billie Eilish, The National, and Fleetwood Mac. On Highway 309, you'll hear Leon Bridges, Stevie Wonder, and 10,000 Maniacs, Wilco, Mavis Staples, Idols, and Curtis Harvey. When you travel Highway 309, you never know what you're going to hear, but we guarantee it will be good. Highway 309 on WGLT Normal and WCBU Peoria Public Radio follows NPR News, which is next.
6: Live from NPR News in Washington, I'm Janine Herbst. President Trump says the U.S. military conducted additional strikes against multiple targets in Iran today for violating the ceasefire agreement. NPR's Chandelise Tester has more.
7: U.S. Central Command says its forces launched strikes against several Iranian military assets on Saturday. Those assets included Iranian air defense sites, communication systems, and drone storage facilities. CENTCOM says the strikes were a direct response to an Iranian drone attack on an oil tanker transiting near the Strait of Hormuz. Bahrain has also accused Iran of targeting it with drones. President Trump said in a social media post on Saturday that the U.S. may be forced to militarily complete the job, and if that happens, quote, Iran would no longer exist. Late Friday, U.S. military forces targeted several Iranian military sites in response to an Iranian drone attack Thursday on a cargo ship navigating the Strait of Hormuz. CENTCOM says commercial vessels are continuing to travel through the Strait of Hormuz. Chandelise Duster, NPR News.
6: The death toll for a pair of earthquakes that struck Venezuela this week has now risen to more than 1,400. Rescue efforts are underway. NPR's Fernando Naro has more.
8: It's the third day after the deadly earthquakes that have devastated northern Venezuela. In one of the hardest hit areas, the coastal state of La Guaira, roads are congested. Convoys of military trucks and civilians are carrying aid workers, shovels, heavy machinery, and food supplies. Venezuela's interim president, Delcy Rodriguez, announced that access to La Guaira has been militarized. She said it's an effort to streamline aid into the region. The first 72 hours after a quake are crucial in finding survivors, and local authorities say tens of thousands are still missing. Fernando Narro, NPR News, La Guaira, Venezuela.
6: Extreme fire weather conditions are expected across much of the Southwest through the weekend. NPR's Nate Rott reports that includes part of southern Utah, where the largest fire in the country is currently burning.
9: Firefighters on the Cottonwood Fire near Beaver, Utah, saw historic conditions Friday. The National Weather Service in Salt Lake City issued its first ever particularly dangerous situation red flag warning due to a combination of high winds, temperatures, and low humidity. The conditions forced firefighters to temporarily disengage from some parts of the fire and grounded aircraft. Red flag warnings are forecast in six southwest